0: Today, from the Wings Archive, Two-Spirited Women Speak Out. The English term two-spirited is attributed to Cree elder Myra Laramie, who proposed it in 1990 at the third annual Intertribal Native American First Nations Gay and Lesbian Conference in Winnipeg. It's a translation from the Anishinaabe language that has gradually become a widely used term of respect.
1: After these women had the creative courageousness to speak out in front of their relatives and their elders in such a dignified way, it opened up the hearts of so many of us who possibly didn't understand this way of life before.

0: Welcome to Wings, a series of news and current affairs programs by and about women around the world, produced and distributed by the Women's International News Gathering Service.
1: During the week of September 14th through 17th, 1994, over 200 women gathered at the White Earth Ojibwe Nation in Callaway, Minnesota, as part of the Indigenous Women's Network Conference on Sustainable Communities. Under the themes, Ourselves, Our Families, Our Communities, Our Nations, women shared knowledge, resources, and strategies for strengthening their communities. Several of the speakers were two-spirited, gay, lesbian women, including Yako Myers, a Mohawk of the Iroquois Nation, a descendant of Tayano Indian, and an adopted Ojibwe grandmother. Myers is a licensed social worker, a published poet, and performer.
2: As I look out among my relatives and my elders, I get really emotional. I'm really honored to be here with you all this week. It has been a long journey for many of us who are two-spirit, a long journey for many of us who struggle every day of our lives to know who we are among our people, to know the culture and the traditions of our people who once remembered the two-spirit people. For many years, we have been behind the scenes, or for many years, we have been in bars, drinking away our pain, suffering because we are not welcome in our homes, or we're not welcome among our people. Or if we go among our people, we're expected to fit in, to become somebody that we are not. And that usually means by having a relationship and becoming married and having children. And then we live double lives. And then part of us dies, if not all of us. And we once again bury ourselves in our alcoholism or our drugs, or we commit suicide. That is the history of two-spirit people since we have had contact with the missionaries in the white world. Those ways have been lost for many of us. Over the last 5 years, 6 years, we have been gifted once again, because many of our elders who remember have come forward to help us, to love us and to nurture us, and to say that we do not go against the laws of nature. For within the laws of nature, there are species who come together of same sex. There are plants that carry the same sex. And so they teach us. They teach us about our self-identity, about our dignity once again in a loving and caring way. The struggle continues. As many of us, as many of my elders have speaked about the resistance, the struggling and the survival, we too, as two-spirit people, every day we wake up, we meet that resistance, we meet that struggle, we meet our survival day after day. At one time, about 4 years ago, in Minneapolis, there was something that was going on. And in Minneapolis, many two-spirit people work in positions that are in the social welfare, that work with children, who are the leaders in our communities in many ways, who are very quiet in their work. We don't need to be out there and boastful. What we do is we really look at who we are and our spirituality, and our spirituality has been our savior, our grace, and our ability to stand firm today, or my ability to be here among my elders and my relatives speaking today. That spirituality is my life. And 4 years ago, because of that, and because of what we do in our communities with our agencies that we work, there was a hit list. And that hit list named all the two-spirit people in that community that were in positions of leadership. And what was said about that hit list is that any of us were caught out on a certain street, that we would be beaten up because they did not want us any longer. Because they said that we recruited little children. And that is not true, because it's a white man who recruits children. It is not us. And because of that, I called my aunt back in Oneida, Wisconsin, and I said to her, I said, Auntie, I said, this letter, this hit list is going on. What should I do? And she said to me, she says, you need to go meet where that source comes from. You need to meet it head on. And you need it to meet it in a good way. And I said to her, well, how do I do that? Because I'm scared. And I'm fearful for my life and fearful for the lives of my brothers and my sisters who do this work in a good way for the people. My auntie said, remember the great peacemaker. And she said, wherever the great peacemaker went, the great peacemaker spoke. That wherever he went, he said, I bring with me the purest of water so that we may drink and speak in a good way. I bring with me the softest of doeskins so we may wipe our eyes so that we can see in a good way. And she also said, a great peacemaker said, I bring with me the softest of an eagle plume so we may clean our ears in a good way so that we can hear one another in a good way. She gave me those words, and so I went to the person or people, and we had a meeting. And much to my surprise, one of the people that were there were my sister, who 9 winters ago stood next to me as I received my name at the Longhouse Midwinter Ceremony. And I was really taken back by that because of all people, my sister. And I talked to her the way my auntie instructed me to talk to her. And from that experience, I learned one of the greatest things is that to be able to move with love and compassion and not to move with judgment or anger. And sometimes it's very difficult to do that when you feel that you're all alone in the world. And when you feel that you are the only spokesperson for our brothers and sisters, and you look around, where can I go for safety? Where can I go for comfort? Where can I go for the elders to help me to become who I am in a good way for the people? My grandmother always says to me, she says, Yahko, remember the survival of the people come first, then yourself. And she said to me, she says, of all my granddaughters, I wish this path was not one of yours, for it's a path of loneliness and danger. And she gave me her blessings, and she still gives me her blessings every day. But it is a path of loneliness and danger. It is a path that has very little support at times. It's a path that I still see many of my brothers and sisters in bars drowning their fear or leaving home because they're banished from their home or they're ostracized from the home because who they are. What I ask in prayer every day of my life is to help us to remember the teachings that were once a part of this land, the teachings that were once part of our people. I'm not asking much. I don't think that I am. I don't think that my brothers and sisters are asking for much. I don't think that the elders who are supporting us are asking for much. But to remember those innate memories that we have all carried with us throughout our lifetime, and to help us to remember our culture and our teachings, and to help us to remember to move with the love and compassion that we as Indian people have the ability to do, but also the knowing that many of us are wounded, and that healing process of the woundedness sometimes takes a long time. And sometimes in that healing process, we don't necessarily mean to do harm to one another, but that harm happens. And then we carry that with us, and then we think there's something wrong with us. We think that the only way that we can be part of our people is to be married, or the way that we can only be part of our people, to be part of our ceremonies, is to be married. Some of us have the ability and the gift to do that, and other of us have a gift of what we have given by Creator to walk a different path. And that is strength also, and it is courage, and the ability to walk for the survival of the people and then ourselves. Bequich. Thank you.
1: That was Yako, a Mohawk of the Iroquois Nation. The next speaker is Bonnie Black Wolf. She's of the Blackfeet Nation, a musician, activist, and HIV positive.
2: I come to you today because I'm learning as I get older the importance of telling the truth. And I learned very young not to tell the truth because it was the difference between surviving and dying. And so to learn to tell the truth is a big deal. I'm 39 years old. I'm also on a healing journey from drugs and alcohol. I went into a center to get some help for that 8.5 years ago, and with much support have been able to stay sober. I'm also a lesbian woman, a two-spirited woman. I also have AIDS. And I want to tell you that I have AIDS not because of who I am, but because of what I chose to do. And excuse me, I'm having a lot of feelings about all this, but it is the behaviors and the choices that I made that put me in a position to get AIDS. And when I listen to everyone, and I'm so grateful to finally see in my lifetime, which has been, thank you, has been a very short lifetime, to see a vision realized for many people of us coming together. One of the things that greatly disturbs me is that if we don't have a body from chronic illness, from environmental and biological warfare, the combinations of all the things that are going on this planet, we will not be able to be here to come together. The history of healthcare and the history of disease of indigenous people in the world is one that it's very difficult to decide who our authority is. And in a world where we've been separated from our communities and in a world where we've been separated from our families, it's hard to know. It's hard to know who to believe. If I believed what the Western non-indigenous people in this country tell me, I would have been dead many years ago. When I was diagnosed with AIDS, I had a doctor tell me that I would live 2 years. I've had this virus in my body for somewhere between, we don't know, but somewhere between 10 and 14 years. I'm very fortunate in the sense that I was able to go into a recovery program from my alcoholism. The life expectancy for an indigenous woman who one day becomes very sick and is told that she has AIDS is very short. In the urban areas, it can be as little as 18 days. We are caregivers, we are life givers. When we don't feel well, we continue to do our work because there are many things that are important to keep our lives and our communities going. And so sometimes we ignore our needs and we find out down the line that we're much sicker than we ever thought we were. And I just, you know, we don't have a lot of time today, but I really want to encourage us to go home. I really want to encourage us to go to our elders and to talk about how can we deal with this, what can we do, what can I learn from you about learning to live in a good way with the rest of the life that I have. I believe that this disease in some ways is a mirror of what's going on in the Mother Earth. All the pollutions, all the combinations of things that have been unleashed in our environment, that have been created by those that would manipulate sacred things. This is a sum total of what that looks like, and it's living in my body. My life force is affected by all of those things in my blood. The other part of it is that one of the things that the media and the healthcare system, the CDC, the Center for Disease Control, the World Health Organization, and even through Indian Health, is that they try to scare us to death and make us believe that we are going to ultimately die. I believe if we go home, that potential is there. If we don't go home, that potential is there. And I don't think it has to be that way. I have a label, you know, acquired immune deficiency syndrome. I've been trying to think of a good, you know, what do they call that? Another way to describe it for that word. But there have been times, tuberculosis, diabetes, cancer, all these labels that put us in a paralyzed position where we allow this predator to come in and take away our life force. And to believe one more time that we are nothing and we are no one and we deserve to die. These are the messages that I fight on a daily basis. And I don't know what to say. There are so many things I could say to you. But everyone that has spoken here, that has said something in conversations and workshops, has said the things that teach us a better way to live. And if there are any gifts in this disease for me, one of those is that I'm getting an opportunity to become who I am. And it's unfortunate that I had to go to that length to find out how to do that. They tell us through Indian Health, they have those little pie diagrams, and we end up in the other category, which is listed as 1%. And I want to say 1% of what, first of all? And I also want to say, because of the genocide of indigenous people in the world, 1% is a lot. The other part of that is that the increase in AIDS infection in people of color, including indigenous people in this country, is the highest growing rate of infection that there is. They don't tell you that. It falls under the 1%. You know, in 1993, there was a 33% increase in infection. I don't tell you that to scare you, but I want to tell you the truth. AIDS does not, you know, there's a lot of stereotypes about what it looks like. You know, my stereotype was a white gay man who looked emaciated, had wasting syndrome, and you could see it and you would know it. And that's not the case. Women's systems symptoms manifest very differently. In Indian women, symptoms manifest very differently. They put no time or study into looking at how AIDS affects us physically, emotionally, and spiritually. The other thing is that this disease makes an attempt to mine our minds. That's something that is said a lot. Not only does it work on destroying our physical bodies and our central nervous systems, but our mind and our spirit as well. And I have watched many people pass, but I also know that at some point we have been asked by our Creator to carry a message to you, and that we are mirrors of what's going on around us. And I hope that I can come to you sometime and say I am grateful to have this job. There are so many losses involved with this, you know, and I guess some of us are kind of used to a lot of losses, especially when it comes to disease. But I ask you to open your hearts and your minds, because there will be many of us coming home, and some of us will be coming home to pass on, and we're going to need your help. And some of us will be gay. Some of us are gay. And I also want to make the distinction between AIDS and being gay or being two-spirited. This disease knows no gender. It knows no color. And we are at risk. But if we have a cultural base, if we can recognize our cultural traumas, if we can recognize and own who we are and love one another, we have a real good chance of making healthy choices to not become infected. The thing that scares me the most is that I believe this disease, at its worst, has the potential to wipe out the rest of the indigenous people in this country, because we are so off balance and we are so afraid. But I believe we want to live and we want to come together, and that power will overcome that predator. but I need your help, and my brothers and sisters out there need your help. So if your gay relative comes home, or your relative comes home and says, I have AIDS, I ask you to think and pray about whether or not you're going to turn your back on them out of moral judgments that come from another place and another time that have nothing to do with us. And that's that Western thinking one more time that separates us from spirit. I wish we had more time for dialogue, but there's so much that was given to me at this conference. Lateral oppression, that concept of how we hurt one another and the pain that it creates, that is alive and well in the AIDS community. If we can't stop doing it to each other, I don't know what's going to happen. And I remember Cecilia talking about, you know, becoming an older woman and looking forward to that, and what a powerful thing that is. And I look at the little children here, and I want to see them have that. I want to see them complete that circle. So please don't ignore it, and please don't think that you're immune, and please don't let them scare you to death, because if there's one thing that I do know, it's that our Creator is much bigger than AIDS will ever be. And I thank you for being here today.
1: That was Bonnie Black Wolf of the Blackfeet Nation speaking at the Indigenous Women's Network Conference at the White Earth Reservation. This piece was produced in the studios of Radio KMUD, Garberville, California. For Wings, this is Agnes Potok.
0: One of the organizers of the conference spoke with Lisa Hayes.
3: Marcia Gomez is a co-founder of the Indigenous Women's Network.
4: The two-spirited women, Yako, the Mohawk, and Bonnie, Lakota, who's living with AIDS, came forth remembering our power, and they had a lot of support and understanding. I believe there's been a lot of healing of the internalized depression within our own communities that make it a little easier for two-spirited people to come out. There have been two-spirited gatherings that deal with our issues as Indigenous gay people, but at national and international gatherings, it has not been a focus. When you're faced with so many multifaceted issues of land rights and violations against the land and exploitation of mineral resources and your basic rights to live as human beings, then it just becomes on the back burner, so to speak. I believe that two-spirited people, many of them being the leaders and trailblazers within their communities, work on those issues on a consistent basis for many, many years and have gained the respect and love within their communities that are now coming forth and saying, this is the way I have been all along, or being embraced, or at least there is an understanding that is trying to come to surface now among groups at large where there had not been much discussion. You're going to have homophobia within any culture, but we really need to understand that in traditional Native American societies, and I'm talking about traditional before the colonization, I'm talking before 500 years, I'm talking when most of our societies were matrilineal and matriarchal, that gays and lesbians were called people with two spirits. They were respected in their community because the people believed they possessed both the masculine and the feminine spirit, which gave them the strength and the insight of internal unity. Many of the two-spirited people were given special roles within their nation. Within their culture, they were medicine people, shamans. They had special rights and privileges and work that they did with the children, with the cooking. I believe that the strength of these two women set forth a futuristic agenda for two-spirited women as well. We don't want to separate ourselves. I don't think that that's what Yako and Bonnie were talking about at all. They're talking about making this an integral part of all of our lives. What these women did in the courage that they showed allowed other women who had been living with the same fears, the same isolation, and the same pain to come forward. After their talks, after their keynotes, there were two-spirited talking circles where women were able to come together and give one another the support that they so needed at that time, organize, strategize, and even plan a two-spirited conference for 1995. Given the fact that I've seen so much development, appropriate development in the last 10 years, gives me much hope for the future. Indigenous women are on the front lines of a lot of the issues that the world faces at large. They're on the front line of the ecological crisis. They're on the front line of survival of their nations, of their languages, of their religions, of the minerals that are underneath the earth, that are in the earth, that we want to stay there so it does not poison the rest of the world. People need to understand that the gestation of a bomb really begins on native land where they extract the uranium. So when you understand that context and that cycle, you really understand how indigenous women, being the backbone of their nation, the givers of life, the sustainers of life, have an incredible responsibility, a sweet responsibility to the sacred earth and to all peoples, not just Indian Nation, but to the world at large. I see a vision of self-sovereignty where indigenous peoples can govern themselves in their own lands and develop their own resources. We're really tired of having other people tell us how to live our lives and what we should do with our lands and our bodies. It is time for us to set forth our own agenda and make those decisions for ourselves, for our communities, for our nations, and for the world at large.
3: Marcia Gomez was one of the organizers of the 1994 Indigenous Women's Network Conference. She is also a well-known sculptor whose works include the Madre del Mundo and a life-size sculpture of Sekhmet.
5: This was a Wings Archive presentation. Bonnie Black Wolf died in 1977 after years as an AIDS educator. Sculptor and organizer Marcia Gomez died in 1998. Tanaka Yako Myers is a conflict counselor, storyteller, and traditional healer serving Native communities. 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I'm Frieda Worden. 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

0: York, this is Democracy Now!
1: This case is about far more than what was done to me. It's about a coordinated, ongoing campaign to punish, silence, and intimidate anyone who dares to speak out for Palestinian liberation.
0: We'll speak to Palestinian activist Mahmoud Khalil. He's suing Trump administration officials, including Marco Rubio and Todd Blanche, pro-Israel groups Betar and Canary Mission and the Heritage Foundation, for conspiring to deny him his constitutional right to free speech by targeting him for detention and deportation. Then to the occupied West Bank, where Israeli settlers attacked a convoy of journalists, including CNN's Jeremy Diamond, on Saturday.
2: No, no, he's going to go, car.
3: Yo, drop.
2: No, no, no.
3: Right, right. Move, move, move. Get the out of the way. Move, move, move. Move, move, move. Move.
0: The journalists were accompanying the father of slain Palestinian-American Saif Mousalet to the site where his son was beaten to death by Israeli settlers a year ago in the family's own olive fields. We'll be joined by two of the journalists who were attacked. And finally, while the federal government's given the green light to the more than $110 billion mega merger deal between Paramount Skydance and Warner Brothers Discovery, 12 state attorneys general are suing to block the deal. We'll be joined by California Attorney General Rob Bonta.
4: There is no debate here. This merger would snuff out competition, drive up prices, diminish content quality, and produce fewer movies and shows each year.
0: All that and more coming up. Welcome to Democracy Now!, democracynow.org, The War and Peace Report. I'm Amy Goodman. The Pentagon says it's carried out a fourth straight night of attacks against Iran, bombing dozens of targets near the Strait of Hormuz and along Iran's coast. In response, Iran's Islamic Revolutionary Guard Corps launched fresh drone and missile strikes targeting a U.S. military logistics hub in Kuwait, an air base in Jordan that hosts U.S. forces, and the U.S. Navy's Fifth Fleet headquarters in Bahrain, where Iran claims to have destroyed command and control centers, communications gear, aircraft hangars, and fuel depots. Iran's military warned the Strait of Hormuz will remain closed indefinitely if the U.S. continues its attacks. Meanwhile, Iran's government says recent U.S. strikes have killed more than 30 civilians while wounding more than 260 people. On Tuesday, President Trump told Fox News he's prepared to attack Iran's civilian infrastructure next week.
5: Next week comes the power plants. Next week comes the bridges. We're going to knock out all their power plants. We're going to knock out all their bridges unless they get to the table and negotiate.
0: Meanwhile, President Trump said in a social media post, he's canceled plans to charge a 20% toll on all commercial ships passing through the Strait of Hormuz. In the same post, Trump claimed, quote, oil is flowing like never before. His comments came as the price of oil surged by nearly 10% as the U.S. reimposed its blockade of Iran's ports. On Capitol Hill, Senate Democrats blocked debate on Republicans' $1.15 trillion annual National Defense Authorization Act Tuesday. Democratic Senator Tammy Duckworth of Illinois, a member of the Armed Services Committee, said she opposed advancing the measure unless Congress agrees to her amendment prohibiting funding for the U.S.-Israeli war in Iran. This is Maryland Democratic Senator Chris Van Hollen.
6: This bill lays the groundwork for a bloated Pentagon budget that would further embolden President Trump's reckless and illegal war against Iran. It represents a huge increase in taxpayer-funded and debt-financed Pentagon spending at a time when families across the country are struggling to afford groceries, rent, gas, and other necessities.
0: Meanwhile, House Minority Leader Hakeem Jeffries announced he's opposing an amendment by Republican Congressmember Thomas Massie to eliminate $3.3 billion in U.S. funds for Israel's military. In response, Congressional Progressive Caucus Chair Greg Kassar of Texas urged support for an end to U.S. military aid to Israel. He wrote in a letter, quote, "At a time when millions are struggling to make ends meet, we're sending billions of dollars to a military that's killed tens of thousands of civilians in Gaza, the West Bank, Lebanon, destabilized the region, and helped lead us into war with Iran," Congressmember Kassar wrote. In Gaza, health officials say Israeli forces killed at least 10 Palestinians Tuesday, including a child. 10-year-old Mataz Abushar was shot by Israeli gunfire in Rafah in southern Gaza. More than 1,100 Palestinians have been killed by Israeli attacks since last October's so-called ceasefire by Israel and Hamas took effect. More than 260 of the total are children. On Sunday, 9-year-old Tala Abu Matar died when Israel attacked the Al-Burej refugee camp. She was among six Palestinians killed in Gaza that day. Florida state troopers report a person was struck and killed by a semi-truck Tuesday morning as he ran from federal immigration agents in the parking lot of a gas station in St. Augustine. The Department of Homeland Security reported few details, saying only that a Mexican national had died. The New York Times reports the unnamed man was 28 years old. He's at least the third person in just the last week to die during immigration enforcement operations. His death follows Monday's killing of Joan Sebastian Duran Guerrero, the 25-year-old Colombian man shot dead by ICE agents on Monday morning in Biddeford, Maine, during a traffic stop on the block where he lived. His wife was home with the couple's 3-year-old daughter and witnessed the immediate aftermath of the shooting. Duran held a valid work authorization and social security number. According to Maine officials, he was not the person the agents were looking for. In a statement, I said, quote, "The vehicle attempted to flee the scene and, fearing for public safety, an officer discharged his weapon," unquote. The FBI and state authorities say they're investigating. In the wake of his killing, ICE ordered its agents to halt most traffic stops. In response, President Trump wrote on social media, quote, "We cannot give up one of ICE's most important and effective crime fighting tools, the traffic stop," Trump added. "It won't happen on my watch," the president said. Meanwhile, protests continue across Maine. On Tuesday, hundreds of people rallied outside an ICE facility in Scarborough. This is Democratic Maine State Representative Sophie Warren.
7: It's an organization that is absolutely out of control. They, just yesterday, of course, they killed one of our neighbors here in our state, and that's completely inconsistent with our values. We want ICE out of our state. We want them defunded at the national level, and we want safety and peace for our communities and for fathers to know that they can be driving with their beloved wife and little baby daughter and know that they're safe on our streets, and ICE is making that impossible.
0: In Minnesota, state prosecutors say the Trump administration's turned over evidence related to the fatal shootings of Renee Good and Alex Preti. The evidence includes police body camera video, witness statements, and physical evidence, including the badly damaged SUV Renee Good was driving when ICE agent Jonathan Ross shot her in the head, forearm, and chest. Prosecutors have been requesting the evidence since January. This is Hennepin County Attorney Mary Moriarty.
8: I have been consistent that we have not prejudged any of these instances, and also that we need transparency. We need cooperation. Our community needs it. Alex Preti and Renee Good's families deserve it. Julio Sosa Solis deserves it. Our democracy requires it.
0: In Houston, Texas, the Harris County District Attorney says he may ask a court to order the Department of Homeland Security to release evidence regarding the killing of the 52-year-old Mexican immigrant Lorenzo Salgado Araujo by ICE agents last week. So far, the Trump administration's refused to cooperate with local investigators. The DA is also seeking to secure visas for witnesses to the fatal shooting to prevent ICE from deporting them during the probe. Lorenzo was driving with three other men in the car. One of them was his younger brother. In more immigration news, The Guardian reports at least 12 people detained at a federal immigration jail in Colorado have contracted tuberculosis. Dozens of prisoners have been quarantined without air conditioning. Despite a heat advisory with outside air temperatures approaching 100 degrees Fahrenheit, the Aurora Ice Processing Center is run by the GEO Group, a for-profit private prison company based in Florida. A new report by Physicians for Human Rights warns law enforcement agencies have used excessive force and wielded crowd control weapons in dangerous ways against people protesting the Trump administration's mass deportation policies. The report documented over 400 misuse of force cases against protesters, journalists, and bystanders, finding victims suffered blindings, traumatic brain injuries, and permanent disabilities. Palestinian activist Mahmoud Khalil filed a lawsuit Tuesday against senior Trump administration officials and three anti-Palestinian organizations for conspiring to deprive him of his constitutional rights. Khalil was a graduate student at Columbia University when he was arrested last year and detained for months. He missed the birth of his son, Dean, while in detention in Louisiana. Mahmoud Khalil spoke Tuesday outside the federal courthouse in Manhattan.
9: We watched a broken immigration system weaponized against political speech. We watched free expression and academic freedom treated as obstacles rather than principles worth defending. And their message was unmistakable. If your speech challenges those in power or exposes uncomfortable truth about Palestine, you can be singled out, punished, and made an example and made into a warning for everyone else.
0: We'll speak with Mahmoud Khalil after headlines. New York has become the first state in the country to halt the construction of large new data centers, imposing a one-year moratorium. Governor Kathy Hochul announced the suspension on Tuesday.
10: This pause will remain in place for up to 1 year while New York establishes the strongest possible framework to protect our communities, guardrails to reduce the risk to our energy grid, minimize land disruption, noise pollution, and protect our natural resources, especially our water supply.
0: New York currently has 130 data centers compared with more than 600 in Virginia, about 500 in Texas. Meanwhile, a Reuters analysis finds trillionaire Elon Musk's company, XAI, has installed far more gas turbines without federal permits at its data center project in Tennessee than publicly acknowledged. And the pollution is mostly impacting black neighborhoods. Patrick Anderson, an attorney with the Southern Environmental Law Center, said, quote, "The scale of it is astonishing. This is an absolutely huge Clean Air Act violation that threatens public health," unquote. On Capitol Hill, the sister of the late Republican Senator Lindsey Graham was sworn in to fill his Senate seat Tuesday. Darlene Graham Nardone has never held public office. She was selected by South Carolina Governor Henry McMaster to complete her brother's term, which expires in January. Lindsey Graham died Saturday night at the age of 71 due to a reported aortic tear after returning from a trip to Ukraine where he met with President Zelensky. On Tuesday, Darlene Graham cast her first vote as a U.S. senator to advance the $1.15 trillion annual defense authorization bill, which ultimately failed in a 50-46 vote. And Cuba's national electric grid has collapsed for the third time this month. The island's latest blackout came as the U.S. continues to impose the oil blockade it's maintained since January, soon after U.S. forces abducted former Venezuelan President Nicolas Maduro and his wife. Cuba had depended on Venezuela for fuel imports. The U.S. also pressured Mexico to halt oil shipments to the island. This is Julia Valdez, a resident of Havana.
11: I feel terrible. It's awful news. Just imagine, without electricity, the food spoils. My mother is bedridden with senile dementia. And because of these blackouts, I've had to throw out meat and fish. I've had to throw it all away because it had rotted. It is unfair that we are going through this situation.
0: And those are some of the headlines. This is Democracy Now!, democracynow.org, The War and Peace Report. I'm Amy Goodman. We begin today's show with a new federal lawsuit filed by Palestinian activist Mahmoud Khalil against several top administration officials, two pro-Israel groups and a conservative think tank accused of conspiring to suppress Khalil's criticism of Israel and his constitutional rights to free speech. The lawsuit says the Heritage Foundation created Project Esther, which became a blueprint for a public-private partnership to weaken the growing pro-Palestine movement by targeting prominent non-citizen activists and smearing them as anti-Semites. It says the Heritage Foundation turned to groups like Batar, a far-right pro-Israeli group, and Canary Mission, which has long surveilled pro-Palestine advocates to identify their targets. The case was also filed against White House advisor Stephen Miller, Secretary of State Marco Rubio, Secretary of Homeland Security Mark Wayne Mullen, Acting Attorney General Todd Blanche, former Secretary of Homeland Security Kristi Noem, and John Armstrong, a State Department official. The suit was announced by the Center for Constitutional Rights at a news conference here in New York Tuesday, where Mahmoud Khalil addressed supporters.
9: I will not stop fighting until everyone who willingly contributed to my missing the birth of my son and to taking 104 days of my life from me answers for what they've done. But this case is about far more than what was done to me. It's about a coordinated, ongoing campaign to punish, silence, and intimidate anyone who dares to speak out for Palestinian liberation.
0: The lawsuit was brought under the Ku Klux Klan Act of 1871. Which is a Reconstruction-era law to restrict government coordination with vigilante groups like the Klan. Democracy Now!'s Mariana Terraceno was at Tuesday's press conference and spoke to Bahar Azmi, legal director of the Center for Constitutional Rights, a member of Mahmoud Khalil's legal team.
12: The entire United States government has been persecuting Mahmoud through the immigration courts in a race to deport him for no reason other than his constitutionally protected speech. What Mahmoud is doing now is fighting back and filing an action against his persecutors, which are a set of private hate groups, Heritage Foundation, Beitar, and Canary Mission, who developed this elaborate plan along with federal officials Miller, Rubio, and Noem to target non-citizen students for their protest of Palestine. So they had not the courage or the capacity to debate the question about their support for the Israeli genocide. So what they chose to do is identify perceived leaders of the Palestine movement and use the maximal terrorizing power of the state to send a chilling message everywhere. If you disagree with the United States government, if you support Palestine, we will throw you in an immigration detention 1,000 miles from home and work tirelessly to deport you. Mahmoud won't stand for it, so he's sticking up for himself and everyone else who would be subject to the state power. That's not just limited to him. This is a lawsuit against the private entities and the federal government because they work together in a conspiracy. There's also litigation attacking the federal government's attempt to punish him through habeas corpus proceedings for his speech. But this is the first demand for accountability via damages and a court ruling that this conspiracy is unconstitutional, and any attempt to remove him on that basis is illegal.
11: What kind of evidence has there been found to show this coordinated targeting between the federal government and these private entities against Mahmoud Khalil?
12: What's remarkable here, and as we set out in 130 pages of connect the dot detail, is how open and notorious this plan is, how arrogant it was. Heritage announced a blueprint, what they called it, for this conspiracy. They asked for a public-private partnership, and then they recruited these anti-Palestinian hate groups to identify students. They want to attack non-citizen students and do more than dox and surveil. Project Esther realized they had a friendly, willing administration coming into power so they could use the power of the state. Now, all of them announced or predicted that Mahmoud would be arrested, and all of them boasted after the fact about their role in working with Secretary Rubio to denominate them as enemies of the state and DHS to arrest them. And a federal court had a trial in Massachusetts, the AUP trial, with so much testimony came out, basically a one-to-one relationship between who Beitar and Canary selected for the Rubio determination, and then a day later denominating them enemies of the state and effectuating the arrest. Because this happened to Mahmoud, and in the same pattern, it happened to eight other students.
11: What is the status of Mahmoud's deportation case and immigration case?
12: In his deportation case, the United States government is taking really unprecedented and irregular actions. You know, they are in control of the immigration courts. They're not independent. They are racing at basically unprecedented speed to hurry up and effectuate what's called a final order of removal. We still have an appeal to a federal appellate court from that sham-like decision, and he'll continue to fight on all fronts.
0: For more on this story, we go to Mahmoud Khalil himself, a Columbia University graduate, green card holder, who became the first pro-Palestine college campus protester to be jailed by the Trump administration over his participation in Columbia's Gaza Solidarity actions in 2024. Arrested in March of 2025, he spent over 104 days in ICE detention in Louisiana, missing the birth of his son, Dean. He was released last June, but the Trump administration is still trying to deport him. Mahmoud Khalil, welcome back to Democracy Now! If you can go back to March 8th, 2025, to the place where you were living, the apartment building, and remind our viewers and listeners what happened.
13: Good morning, Amy. Thank you for having me. On that day, to be honest, we were all surprised by the rogueness of the Trump administration, of plainclothes ICE agents coming to my apartment building, stopping me in the lobby of my apartment and telling me that my visa was terminated and I am under arrest without actually showing me any warrants, without telling me who they are. And everyone was then surprised, like how this could happen. For a few days, no one knew what happened. And what we thought was sort of like a rogue implementation of law turned out to be a conspiracy, and that's what we are now basically alleging in court, that this was not just an officer deciding to implement the law. It was more of a conspiracy between different actors. And as a judge, a Reagan appointee, said in Massachusetts, that he was surprised that such officials would conspire with themselves to deprive someone of their freedom of speech just for the purpose of chilling speech across the country, because they don't want anyone to speak for Palestine.
0: And why are you doing it now?
13: So we've been working on this case, to be honest, since I was in detention, just looking into connecting the dots, and I'm doing it as a way to get accountability for what was done to me, what was done to this movement, because for decades these groups grew too comfortable in targeting Palestinians and harassing Palestinians and blacklisting Palestinians and their supporters, because when they cannot win on the argument, they would rather silencing us. And this is my message to them, that we will never be silenced until Palestine is liberated. This is when we will shift our focus to building Palestine. But no matter or no amount of oppression, of silencing, of intimidation, will succeed in really silencing us.
0: You still have your green card, or did they take it from you?
13: So they've been attempting at taking the green card from me for the past year since I got out, and we're still fighting that in court. Of course, there's a final order of removal against me that was issued by a Trump administration immigration court, fully controlled by the administration, and now we're fighting that in federal court. And the good news now, this case, whether I'm here, whether I'm not here, I can still fight it in case in court, a judge can still order my return to the country. So this is also another fight into that. And just let's be clear now, over 1 year after my detention, about 15, 16 months after my detention, the Trump administration has not brought any shred of evidence that I did anything illegal, that I did anything unlawful. And that's what we're trying to convince the court, that this is literally just like arbitrary detention, that they want to make an example out of me so others would stop talking.
0: Mm. Mahmoud, you experienced your son Dean's birth in jail, in the prison in Louisiana. You experienced his birth. You experienced his birth in jail by listening on the telephone.
13: Yeah, I did, and that's another thing why I'm doing this, because I would never forgive the actors that contributed to my missing at the birth of my son, of Dean, because this shouldn't happen. This shouldn't happen to anyone, because I could have been next to my wife Noor when she was giving birth. Yet, because of their arrogance, because of their cruelty, they chose not to let me next to my family. So I'm really doing this lawsuit also as a form of accountability for that, to get justice. I don't want everything that happened to me to go in vain. And I'm really, you know, grateful for the organizations that helped me bring this legal actions against the government and these private actors.
0: I want to go to some of the people who stood with you outside in Foley Square supporting you, like Beth Miller, political director of Jewish Voice for Peace Action, also at the news conference.
14: These groups and the Trump administration thought that if they would start by attacking people that they thought were the most politically vulnerable, like student organizers, like Palestinians, like those who support Palestinian freedom, that everyone else would just stand back, that everyone else would be too afraid to fight back for their rights and for the rights of all of us. But today, by filing this case, Mahmoud Khalil is showing just how wrong they were. Mahmoud is fighting back, and we are all fighting back alongside him, and we will continue to organize to support him and to support the broader Palestinian freedom movement to end this genocide.
0: This is actor, producer, and director Cynthia Nixon at the news conference in support of Mahmoud Khalil Tuesday.
15: For nearly 3 years, millions of people across the United States and across the world have raised their voices for Palestinian lives, for families living through unimaginable loss, for children who are just like all of our children and who deserve safety, dignity, and a future. for the basic belief that every single human life should be valued. Whatever our politics, this should never be a controversial idea. Mahmoud has been one of those voices. And today, his legal team is asking the courts to review how and why he was targeted. We know it's not because he did anything wrong. It's because he is a Palestinian standing up for Palestinian rights.
0: And this is another actor from the Gilded Age, producer Morgan Spector, speaking at the news conference.
16: Advocating for Palestinian rights isn't an act of anything but humanity. It's an expression of conscience, of the moral conviction that Palestinians deserve the same rights, dignity, and freedom that we would want for anyone, anywhere in the world. Mahmoud has unstintingly embodied that moral conviction. But his courage has made him and far too many others a target, targeted by the government and targeted by extreme anti-Palestinian groups. Today, we're fighting back. Together. The rights Mahmoud is fighting for belong to all of us. If they can put Mahmoud in prison for exercising those rights, then those rights become a privilege conferred by the state on those who accept the division between lives that count and lives that don't. That's why I'm standing with Mahmoud today and why it's so important that he wins.
0: That's Morgan Spector, Cynthia Nixon, Beth Miller of Jewish Voice for Peace Action. What does this kind of support mean to you, Mahmoud?
13: That means that we're building a wide movement, a diverse movement, to fight back against all these forces that are trying to deprive us from our basic rights. It means that what happens to me could happen to anyone. And that's what another thing about the case. It's not about me as a person, as Mahmoud, because these same groups are working to deprive everyone of their rights, your rights, my rights, anyone in this country, if we don't agree with them. And that's why it's important for these groups and individuals to be in solidarity with each other, to face these forces together. So I absolutely appreciate their support. I'm grateful for their voices, for lending their voices to me in order to just shed light on these atrocities that are being committed by this government and these Zionist state groups in this country.
0: And finally, do you face a final deportation order now?
13: I do, yeah, but we're fighting that in court. It's not. I would say in effect, there are protections from the federal court that prevents the government from doing, from coming and deport me or arrest me. As we are now seeking Supreme Court review to the case, as we're also going through different courts in the country. It's just like very, I would say. Disheartening. It's just like a lot of people in this country, a lot of immigrants, they don't have the number of lawyers I do. It's crazy that it's taking more than 20 lawyers to free a person from unjust detention, while there are now tens of thousands of immigrants without any legal representation. So I'm absolutely grateful and consider that a privilege that I'm able to fight this fight for over a year after my release.
0: I know I said final question, but as you said that about the immigrants who face what you're facing without that kind of legal representation, I was wondering your final thoughts on the ICE killing of Lorenzo Salgado Araujo in Houston just in the past week, of the 26-year-old Colombian man with work authorization, Joan Sebastian Duran Guerrero in Biddeford, Maine. And of course, before that, Alex Preti and Renee Good. Your final thoughts.
13: I mean, it's absolutely heartbreaking that ISIS killing people, but unfortunately, I wouldn't say I'm surprised, and that's why I'm fighting, because I could be one of, or I could have been one of these individuals who were killed by ICE, by the rogueness of this agency, because this agency is acting extrajudicially. They want to instill fear and terror into the population, and it's not surprising that unfortunately there are so many victims. But again, like, that's why I am fighting this, because by pure luck I could have been one of these people when ICE agents showed up at my lobby. If for some reason they decided to kill me, they could have. And they lied when they came. They said that I tried to flee the scene until we confront them with the camera footage, that I was actually very calm and very cooperating. It's just like upon this Congress that allowed this to happen, that funded ICE with over $70 billion that could have gone towards our communities, towards lowering the cost of living, towards supporting human rights. It's just always that's what motivates me to go on and on, because we need an end to this bloodshed. We need an end to this degrading of a humanity. I don't want us to be looking in 20 years at these years and these days and regret not doing something. I'm doing my part to stop that, and I ask everyone to do their part to stop this.
0: Mahmoud Khalil, I want to thank you for being with us. Palestinian activist jailed by the Trump administration, now suing Trump administration officials and anti-Palestine groups for conspiring to deprive him of his constitutional rights. He got his Columbia diploma while he was in jail, and also experienced the birth of his son on the phone while he was in detention. Coming up, two journalists who are part of a convoy attacked by Israeli settlers on the West Bank on Saturday. Accompanying the father of slain Palestinian American Saif Musalat to the site where his son was beaten to death by Israeli settlers 1 year ago. Among them was CNN reporter Jeremy Diamond. Stay with us.

0: 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Studio. This is Democracy Now!, democracynow.org. I'm Amy Goodman as we turn to the occupied West Bank, where Israeli settlers armed with clubs, rocks, and a knife on Saturday attacked a group of journalists, including CNN's Jeremy Diamond. Four settlers have been reportedly detained for their alleged involvement in the attack. It happened exactly a year after the murder of 20-year-old Palestinian-American Saif Mousalet, who was beaten to death by Israeli settlers. To date, no one's been arrested for his killing. He was born in Florida, worked at his family's ice cream shop there. The journalists were accompanying his dad back to the site of his son's death. As they left, their cars were attacked by the settlers, chased out of town. In a minute, we'll be joined by two of the journalists. But first, this is a video footage of the attack shared with Democracy Now! The voices you hear are our next guests, Adele Shoko and Jasper Nathaniel. In the video, you see the settlers attempting to slash the tires of the armored CNN vehicle and then breaking the windshield of the separate car carrying the other journalists. The video is courtesy of independent journalist Andre X, who was sitting in the back.
1: These things stop.
2: Wow, he's ready to throw rock. Look. He's running with the rock.
3: They are not letting us pass. The guy is standing in front of the car in front of us, CNN car, not letting him pass, and they're holding up rocks. Yeah, we need to fly behind them. Oh, he's got a knife. He's going for
2: the fire. Oh, my God!
1: Go, go, go, go.
2: Oh, No. He's going to go, car.
3: Go, drive.
2: No!
3: Right. Move!
2: No.
3: Move!
2: No.
3: Get the away! Move! Move!
1: Move! Drive!
3: Move. Go! Go! Watch out! Watch out!
0: This attack happened just days after armed Israeli settlers carrying U.S.-made M4 rifles surrounded a van carrying Democratic Congressmember Rokhana, who was visiting a Palestinian village that had been destroyed by settlers. Congressmember Khanna said his delegation was detained for about 90 minutes. For more, we're joined by Jasper Nathaniel, New York-based writer and reporter who covers Israel's occupation of the West Bank on his Substack, Infinite Jazz. He's just returned from the West Bank last night after a month there. So describe what exactly took place on Saturday.
4: The context is really important because the town where this happened, it's called El Mezra al-Sharqiya. It's a village east of Ramallah. And this is a village that is made up of largely American citizens, actually, Palestinian Americans. And if you might remember, Amy, last year when we spoke about Mohammed Ibrahim, who was abducted by Israeli soldiers, he was an American from this same town. Saifullah was his first cousin. 1 year ago, Saturday, Saifullah was beaten to death by settlers on his own private land. And so the land that we were trying to reach is largely owned by American citizens, actually, Palestinian Americans. Settlers have been occupying it since last April. And basically anybody who tries to get to their own land is attacked. I tried to get there a year ago, in October and was immediately attacked. And so this year on Saturday, his father, Kamel, wanted to get there both because he wanted to go to the spot where his son took his last breaths, but also because it's his land. And he wants to show the settlers who are living on his land, who are living in the farmhouses that the Palestinians there have built on their land. He wanted to show them, this is our land and we will come reach it when we want to. On the way in, we talked to the mayor of Sinjil, who, Sinjil is the town that borders these olive fields. And what he told us was, we know that there is a settler on this land who has an M16 and he shoots from afar. He will just see a car coming and he'll shoot at it. And so, you know, we understood that, this was a pretty dangerous gambit right away. And it should be emphasized that the U.S. Embassy, Ambassador Mike Huckabee, I know for a fact that he is aware that settlers are occupying this land that belongs to American citizens. He, of course, is aware that an American 20-year-old was beaten to death on this land. I know this because he spoke to Camel, the father, about it. He has still just allowed the settlers to stay there and attack anybody who comes near. So on Saturday, we went with Camel to try to reach that spot. There were two cars. There was a CNN SUV, which is bulletproof and armored and had slash-proof tires. Camel was in that car with Jeremy Diamond and, the camera person, a driver, and the producer. They all had bulletproof vests. The independent journalists behind them, we were in a rented Kia, and we didn't have any of that protection. We were part of the same convoy, though, just our two cars. So we reached the spot where Saif was killed. We get out of the car. Camel has a sort of private moment. He would later say that it was actually, he thought maybe it would be peaceful, but it actually was very distressing because he was just imagining what happened to his son there. But that feeling didn't last because within a couple of minutes, we saw a car full of settlers racing towards us. And so we got back in our cars. We tried to drive out. The settlers blocked the road. And then what you saw in that video is that the settlers first attacked the CNN car, but they couldn't do any damage to it because it's armored. He tries to slash the tires, one of the settlers, and then the CNN car speeds away and they turn to us. And so that's when you see a settler, jump on the hood of our car, smash our windshield. They're throwing rocks at it. And we had to basically escape in, what was a high speed chase, basically.
0: We hear the screams of another journalist, Adele Shoko, who's joining us now from Ramallah, a Jewish Russian independent journalist based in the West Bank. If you can describe your experience as well and why you were there. Following Saif's dad that day, Adele.
2: Hi, thank you for having me. For me, it's important to join Palestinians to help them to get to their land because we understand that this privilege of us having the citizenship or privilege of the CNN crew who have an armored vehicle or bulletproof vests, and because of the mainstream media, it allows them to actually, it's the only way for them to get to the land that was occupied. And it's very important to mention that this land is in Area A, which is unprecedented, because in the West Bank, which is divided into Area A, B, and C, the Area C is almost entirely ethnically cleansed by the settlers backed by the Israeli state. And they moved to Area B, attacking big villages, but Area A is another level, and we have to point it out.
0: Now, this happened at the same time, a few days after California Congress member Ro Khanna, and I want to go to a clip of Ro Khanna now, was also detained by Israeli settlers, armed settlers and Israeli soldiers during his visit to the occupied West Bank on Wednesday. Over the weekend, he posted video evidence on social media of Israeli settlers carrying U.S.-made M4 assault rifles surrounding his van in the South Hebron Hills and blocking him from visiting a Palestinian village destroyed by Israeli settlers. He said his delegation was blocked for about an hour and a half.
5: I'm certainly probably the first American politician who's been detained by the IDF and Israeli settlers. I mean, we were at a village that Israeli settlers had destroyed. They had destroyed the school. They had destroyed that village, and we were just looking at it. And these hoodlums come in with machine guns, an M4, an American-made machine gun, and they detain us. They block off the road. And then they call the IDF, and the IDF is on their side, not on the side of the Americans.
0: So that was Congressmember Ro Khanna. As we begin to wrap up, Jasper Nathaniel, if you can talk about these two attacks.
4: Yeah, I mean, the response to the Ro Khanna incident I've found sort of grimly amusing, because the critics are saying this was a publicity stunt. This was set up. This was rigged. They went somewhere that they weren't supposed to go. They didn't work with the Israeli embassy. The reality is, if you spend enough time in the West Bank, and by enough time, I mean a couple days, something like that is going to happen to you. It's an inevitability. And, you know, just to put a fine point on that, I was actually in the village of Umm El Khair in Masafriyata, right before that incident happened. Ro Khanna and his delegation visited then. I saw him there, and the people there explained what's happening to them, which is basically their land is being stolen in real time. About an hour after Ro Khanna's team left, we were attacked in that village. So, very violently by a group of settlers who live in an outpost right next door. So the irony is that had Ro Khanna not gotten back on that bus and, you know, gotten hijacked, he would have actually been present during an attack, an actual violent attack. And so, and then, you know, like you said, you know, this happens. Me and the Palestinians there are violently attacked. Ro Khanna's bus is held up by settlers. 2 days later, again, there's this other brutal attack. And I think it's important to just, you know, reiterate what Adele said, which is that, you know, as journalists, especially as Westerners, like, we have a privilege of knowing that, frankly, the stakes of killing one of us are much higher than of killing a Palestinian. You know, that's why we go into these places to basically show the brutality and the violence of settlers. Like, if this is what they'll do to me, and this is what they'll do to a congressman, just imagine what they do to the Palestinians. In Umm El Khair, after I left, the attacks have just continued daily. Yesterday, they came in, the Israeli military came in and demolished a family home just because. And so, you know, the pervasiveness of the cruelty in the West Bank, in the occupied West Bank, by the state of Israel and by the settlers, which are backed by the state, is just so pervasive that I would frankly challenge anybody to go into the West Bank, go into places like Masafriyata or even, you know, Sinjil or these villages outside Ramallah and not face something like that. I mean, it's just impossible.
0: Jasper Nathaniel, I want to thank you for being with us. New York-based journalist covering Israel's occupation of the West Bank is Substack Infinite Jazz. And Jewish-Russian independent journalist Adele Shoko joining us from Ramallah, from the occupied West Bank. Coming up, the federal government's given the green light to a $111 billion mega merger deal between Paramount Skydance and Warner Brothers Discovery. 12 state attorneys general led by California are suing to block the merger. We'll speak with California's attorney general, Rob Bonta, back in 20 seconds.

0: Ed's Hill Tie by the New York City Palestinian Youth Choir. This is Democracy Now! I'm Amy Goodman. 12 Democratic-led states have sued to block Paramount Skydance's $111 billion acquisition of Warner Brothers Discovery. Paramount Skydance is run by David Ellison, whose father, Larry Ellison, is the billionaire founder of Oracle, a prominent ally and financial backer of President Trump. Under the proposed deal, CNN and CBS News, streaming services, HBO Max and Paramount, as well as film and television studios, would all be combined under a single entity controlled by the Ellisons. Meanwhile, the UK is weighing whether to take on the proposed merger between Paramount Skydance and Warner Brothers Discovery. Last month, the Justice Department's antitrust division said it saw no evidence that the media mega merger would harm consumers, writing instead the deal would, quote, increase competition across the media and entertainment ecosystem, unquote. Well, we're joined now by California's Attorney General Rob Bonta, a lead plaintiff in the lawsuit brought by the 12 attorneys general. Attorney General Bonta, thanks for joining us. Explain why you have sued.
1: Well, in short, we sued because this proposed merger breaks the law. It breaks century-old antitrust law. It's anti-competitive. It will raise prices. It will lower quality. It will lessen content. This is a proposed merger of two entertainment titans who have been competitors for years, and it will extinguish the competition between them when they merge, and will have massive anti-competitive effects in a number of different markets. And so this is about affordability for everyday Americans who are already struggling to afford their lives, whether it be groceries or gas or healthcare or housing. And now their cable bills will go up and their satellite bills will go up, and it will be more expensive to experience a joy of life to go see a movie at the movie theater for a special occasion. So this is also going to lead to job loss and lower wages. So from job loss and lower wages to lower quality, choice, competition, higher prices, this is a bad deal for California and for Americans.
0: So explain the significance of what this means, and also possibly the UK suing to prevent this merger.

multiple streaming sources, channels, multiple the basic cable channels, multiple studios, film distributors, all with under one roof. And we've seen, sorry for the pun, we've seen this movie before when massive studios merge like Fox and Disney. It leads to lower quality, less output, less viewpoints. So let me talk about that for a second. You're going to have less viewpoints, less stories being told, fewer perspectives, less journalists, truth telling, and truth. FM 99.3.

0: man. Had it on the table and the little motherfucker ate it, man.
1: Yeah?
0: So I had to follow him around the little baggie for 3 days before I got it back. Really blew the dog's mind.
1: You mean we're smoking dog shit, man?
0: I think it's even better than before, you know?
1: I wonder what Great Dane tastes like, man.
2: Goddamn, what was in that shit, man? I never had no dope like that before in my life, man. That's the heaviest shit I ever smoked, man. I mean, I smoked a lot of shit before, man, but goddamn, man, that's heavy shit.
0: You okay?
2: I can't breathe.
0: What's the matter?
2: I can't breathe, man.
0: Hey, man. Oh, hey, I got something to mail you out, man. You're just freaking out. Here.
2: I never smoked no shit like that before.
0: Take these.
2: What?
0: Man. Take these. This will mail you out, man.
2: What is this, man?
0: Just take them, man. Oh. Hey, don't take those, man.
1: What?
0: I almost gave you the wrong shit, man.
1: Hey, man, I already took them, man. Hey, what do you mean?
0: Wow, man.
1: Hey, what was that shit, man?
0: You just ate the most acid I've ever seen anybody eat in my life.
1: Hey, man, I never had no acid before, man.
0: Jeez, I hope you're not busy for about a month.
2: Shit, I'm gonna die, man. That stuff's gonna make me die, man.
0: No, that's good acid.
2: Hey, man, I never had it before, man. That's gonna make me die. What's this gonna make me freak out, man? Man, I seen those guys walk around. My neighborhood had too many acid, man. Their head looked like a pumpkin like that, man.
0: Mellow out, man. Now just go, oh, what? Do it, man. Mellow. You better now, man?
1: Yeah.
0: Mellow?
1: Yeah.
0: Feel all right, huh?
2: Yeah. Ah! What are you doing, man?
0: Sometimes that helps. Hey, listen, can we get off this street, man? Listen, we're parked in the back.
1: Yeah, silly, man.
0: The cops just went by, man. Hey, man, we're being pulled over.
1: Yeah, silly, man. Ah,
0: hey, they're coming, man.
1: Yeah, yeah, that shit is cool, man. I didn't think it was going to be like this, man.
3: Can I see your license, sir?
1: What?
3: Your license. Where's your license?
1: License on the bumper, man, back there, man.
3: No, I mean your driver's license.
1: Oh, yeah, yeah, I got my driver's license, man. That just sounded so real funny, man. Hey, your mama.
4: Easy.

0: What sucks? Reaganomics sucks? Or tell us something we don't know, motherfucker. It ain't like people sitting around going, really, does it suck? I didn't know. That's some scary shit, Reaganomics, man. Shit's changing, though. We got black politicians now. Who's that boy, Harold Washington? Harold Washington said, fuck it. And won. I know he's still sitting around going, I really won the motherfucker? Jesse Jackson seen that shit and said, fuck it, I'm gonna run too. Fuck it. Jesse, you can win. Actually, his brother's going, you can win, Jesse, because you bigger than motherfucking Harold Washington. Fuck Harold Washington. Fuck him, man. Run for president. And Jesse going, yeah, fuck that shit. I seen Jesse in the gym working the fuck out too, boy, getting in shape. You know, if he wins, because you know he got a chance, he can win. White dudes like to do shit like that, vote for the wrong dude as a goof. They get drunk and shit and go in there and say, let's vote for Jesse Jackson. I just voted for Jesse Jackson. The next day they'd be like this, they fucking won? Jesse know that shit can happen. He get in shape. I seen him running around the track and shit. I said, why the fuck you getting in shape like this? He said, because I'm going to be the first black president. I had to get speeches like this. My fellow Americans, as your president, I feel that we the people must get together and join hands. Are you watching these motherfuckers back here? Because I don't think that you're happy about this shit. The dude be going, he won't stay still.
1: Racism.
0: It ain't that bad. It ain't as bad. You know, racism's still out there, but ain't as bad as it was like motherfucking 30 years ago. We've come a long motherfucking way. The white people don't even be calling black people nigga no more, especially when there's niggas around, so I guess I wouldn't know. Or at least we came that far. It used to be in the 30s, they say nigga, and you have to go like this. Now you can do the James Brown on one of them motherfuckers. Go ahead. Straight up and shit, man. Brothers, man, I would listen to brothers talk. I used to hear brothers talk about slavery. Modern day soul brothers, we act like we couldn't have been slaves and shit. I be hearing brothers say, shit, man, if I was a motherfucking slave, fuck that shit, man. Fuck that. Yo, I would have been out there and shit. I would have been out there, right? And the motherfucking master would say, yo, nigga, pick up that bale of hay. I would say, yo, man, suck my dick, master. Suck my motherfucking dick. I ain't bailing shit. You bailing motherfucking hay, motherfucker. Then I would have got in my motherfucking Lincoln and drove the fuck off and shit. But the master could kiss my ass and shit. I ain't no motherfucking slave. It ain't like those motherfuckers wanted to do that shit. But I'm quite sure the first dude that got off the boat said, suck my dick. Then like 10 motherfuckers with whips said, whoosh. And the ones behind him said, we'll bail the shit. Just kick the fuck back with them whips, motherfucker. You know what's strange? I went to Texas recently looking for racism, but I thought it was like real bad because I got friends that say, you better not go to Texas. And it ain't really that bad in Texas. I got embarrassed and shit because I got off the plane with all my black brother shit on and shit. Leather and medallion and shit. Got off the train like this. Dude said,
2: this your bag?
0: I said, yeah, it's my fucking bag. What's wrong? A black man can't have a suitcase?
2: This dude was like, what the fuck's wrong with this guy?

0: on. Our quest is at an end. God be praised. Almighty God, we thank thee that thou hast vouchsafed to us the most hope.
1: English Kniggets and Monsieur Arthur King, who has the brain of a duck, you know. So, we French fellows out with you a second time.
2: How dare you profane this place with your prince? I command you, in the name of the Knights of Camelot, to open the doors of this sacred castle, to which God is...

0: til Black O' Jaw, så gir du skiva Black O' Jaw in acoustic fra den skiva. Det kutter her People Reaching Out, Out, Out.
1: Love, you think you got it? Are you searching for it?

0: Babylon, so even,
1: Love is a war is rather ugly, and love is rather lovely.
0: Right.
1: Let's have a prayer.
2: Fireman, I burn them can't.

0: man. Had it on the table and the little motherfucker ate it, man.
1: Yeah?
0: So I had to follow him around the little baggie for 3 days before I got it back. Really blew the dog's mind.
1: You mean we're smoking dog shit, man?
0: I think it's even better than before, you know?
1: I wonder what Great Dane tastes like, man.
2: Goddamn, what was in that shit, man? I never had no dope like that before in my life, man. That's the heaviest shit I ever smoked, man. I mean, I smoked a lot of shit before, man. But goddamn, man, that's heavy shit.
0: You okay?
2: I can't breathe.
0: Listen, man.
2: I can't breathe, man.
0: We're just right here. Hey, man. Awesome. Hey, I got something to mail you out, man. You're just freaking out. Here.
2: I never smoked no shit like that before.
0: Take these.
2: What?
0: Man. Take these. This'll mail you out, man.
2: What is this, man?
0: Just take them, man. Oh. Hey, don't take those, man.
1: What?
0: I almost gave you the wrong shit, man.
1: Hey, man, I already took them, man. Hey, what do you mean?
0: Wow, man.
1: Hey, what was that shit, man?
0: You just ate the most acid I've ever seen anybody eat in my life.
1: Hey, man, I never had no acid before, man.
0: Geez, I hope you're not busy for about a month.
2: Shit, I'm gonna die, man. That stuff's gonna make me die, man.
0: No, that's good acid.
2: Hey, man, I never had it before, man. That's gonna make me die. What's this gonna make me freak out, man? Man, I seen those guys walk around my neighborhood, had too many acid, man. Their head looked like a pumpkin like that, man.
0: Relax, man. Hey, mellow out, man. Now just go, oh.
2: What?
0: Do it, man. Oh. Oh. Oh.
2: Oh.
0: Oh,
2: shit.
0: Mellow. Mellow. Yeah. You better now, man?
1: Yeah.
0: Mellow?
1: Yeah.
0: Feel all right, huh?
2: Yeah. Ah! What are you doing, man?
0: Sometimes that helps. Hey, listen, can we get off this street, man? Listen, we're parked in a bad spot.
2: Yeah, silly, man.
0: The cops just went by, man. Hey, man, we're being pulled over.
2: Yeah, silly, man. Ah,
0: hey, they're coming, man.
2: Yeah, yeah, that shit is cool, man. All right, man. Oh, man. I didn't think it was going to be like this. Oh,
3: can I see your license, sir?
1: What?
3: Your license. Where's your license?
1: It's on the bumper, man, back there, man.
3: No, I mean your driver's license.
2: Oh, yeah, I got my driver's license, man.
1: This is not so real funny, man. Hey, your mama.
4: Easy.

0: Huh? What sucks? Reaganomics sucks?
1: Or tell us something we don't know, motherfucker.
0: It ain't like people sitting around going, really, does it suck? I didn't know. That's some scary shit, Reaganomics, man. Shit's changing, though. Got black politicians now. Who's that boy, Harold Washington? Harold Washington said, fuck it. And won. I know he's still sitting around going, I really won the motherfucker? Jesse Jackson seen that shit and said, fuck it, I'm gonna run too. Fuck it. Jesse, you can win, after your brother's going. You can win, Jesse, because you bigger than motherfucking Harold Washington. Fuck Harold Washington. Fuck him, man. Run for president. And Jesse going, yeah, fuck that shit. I seen Jesse in the gym working the fuck out too, boy, getting in shape. You know, if he wins, because you know, he got a chance he can win. White dudes like to do shit like that, vote for the wrong dude as a goof. They get drunk and shit and go in there and say, let's vote for Jesse Jackson.
1: I just voted for Jesse Jackson.
0: The next day he'd be like this, they fucking won? Jesse know that shit can happen. He getting in shape. I seen him running around the track and shit. I said, why the fuck you getting in shape like this? He said, because I'm going to be the first black president. I had to get speeches like this. My fellow Americans, as your president, I feel, and we the people must get together and join hands. Are you watching these motherfuckers back here? Because I don't think they're too happy about this shit. The dude be going, he won't stay still.
2: Why racism?
0: It ain't that bad. It ain't as bad. You know, racism's still out there, but ain't as bad as it was like motherfucking 30 years ago. We've come a long motherfucking way. The white people don't even be calling black people nigga no more, especially when there's niggas around, so I guess I wouldn't know. Well, at least we came that far. It used to be in the 30s, they say nigger, and you have to go like this. Now you could do the James Brown on one of them motherfuckers, but go ahead. Straight up and shit, man. Brothers, man, I was here to listen to brothers talk. I used to hear brothers talk about slavery. Modern day soul brothers, we act like we couldn't have been slaves and shit. I be hearing brothers say, shit, man, if I was a motherfucking slave, fuck that shit, man. Fuck that. Yo, I would have been out there and shit. I would have been out there, right? And the motherfucking master would say, yo, nigga, pick up that bale of hay. I would say, yo, man, suck my dick, master. Suck my motherfucking dick. I ain't bailing shit. You bailing motherfucking hay, motherfucker. Then I would have got in my motherfucking Lincoln and drove the fuck off and shit. But the master could kiss my ass and shit. I ain't no motherfucking slave. It ain't like those motherfuckers wanted to do that shit. But I'm quite sure the first dude that got off the boat said, suck my dick. Then like 10 motherfuckers with whips said, whoosh. And the ones behind him said, we'll bail the shit. Just kick the fuck back with them whips, motherfucker. You know what's strange? I went to Texas recently looking for racism, but I thought it was like real bad because I got friends that say, you better not go to Texas. And it ain't really that bad in Texas. I got embarrassed and shit because I got off the plane with all my black brother shit on and shit. Leather and medallion and shit. Got off the train like this. Dude said,
3: this your bag?
0: I said, yeah, it's my fucking bag. What's wrong? A black man can't have a suitcase?
3: And dude was like, what the fuck's wrong with this guy?

0: Ark. Our quest is at an end. God be praised. Almighty God, we thank thee that thou hast vouchsafed to us the most holy.
1: English Kniggets and Monsieur Arthur King, who has the brain of a duck, you know. So, we French fellows outwit you a second time.
2: How dare you profane this place with your prince? I command you, in the name of the Knights of Camelot, to open the doors of this sacred castle, to which God is